Ladies and gentlemen, today is Friday, 11th of September 2026. This is the Voice of Turkey's English language transmission, originally broadcast live from Ankara in the 16-meter band on 17620 kHz to Europe between 12:30 and 13:30 UTC. You may be hearing this now as a replay in a different time zone. You can listen to us over the Turksat 4A satellite and on the internet at www.trtdinle.com through radio's link and under the VOT radio's expandable section. Our email address is englishdesk@trt.net.tr. Following the news, the Voice of Turkey will present our feature segment and travelogue to be followed by some Turkish music.

Now the news. Turkey, Italy sign cooperation deal on labor and social policies. Turkey and Italy have signed a memorandum of understanding to strengthen cooperation on labor and social policies following talks in Rome between Turkish Labor Minister Vedat Işıkhan and his Italian counterpart Marina Elvira Calderone. The ministers discussed working life, employment, vocational training and social security, with Işıkhan describing Italy as a NATO ally and strategic partner whose ties with Turkey have deepened through regular contact between Turkish President Recep Tayyip Erdoğan and Italian Prime Minister Giorgia Meloni. He highlighted the two countries' goal of raising bilateral trade to $40 billion, pointing to expanding partnerships, particularly in defense, as evidence of deepening economic ties. Turkish Minister Işıkhan said growing economic relations were creating new opportunities for skilled labor and workforce mobility, adding that sharing experience in vocational training and social security sustainability would benefit both nations. Under the memorandum, the two countries will exchange knowledge and best practices through a joint working group that will regularly review cooperation. Houthis seize key Red Sea island as report reveals covert use of cloud AI to develop guided missiles. Yemen's Houthis have seized Mayun Island in the middle of the Bab al-Mandeb Strait after government forces withdrew, completing their takeover of a waterway crucial to Saudi oil exports as their offensive against Saudi-backed government forces continues, backed by Saudi airstrikes, including two that hit Mocha Airport on Friday. The conflict has killed more than 500 people and displaced nearly 20,000, prompting a UN Security Council meeting where envoy Hans Grundberg warned of the precipice for a far more dangerous conflict. Separately, Anthropic disclosed that a threat actor cell based in Houthi-controlled northern Yemen secretly used its Cloud AI system to help develop guided rockets and other advanced weapons, including a multi-stage ballistic missile with a staged range goal beyond 2,000 kilometers and a hypersonic glide vehicle program. The group used Cloud AI in place of human engineers to write guidance

Palestinian and wounded 13 others, including children, on Friday, medical sources told Anadolu Agency. A drone strike on a gathering of civilians in the Al-Sumud displacement camp in El Mawasi killed one person and injured 12 others, while a separate Israeli tank strike critically wounded another person in the nearby Erdal Limun area. A further Palestinian died from wounds sustained when Israeli forces struck a civilian gathering in Gaza City's El Daraj neighborhood the previous day. Separately, the Israeli army claimed it killed three Palestinian commanders it identified as members of Hamas's Qassam brigades, including Mohammed al-Yazouri, alleged commander of Hamas's Khan Yunis brigade, in a strike it said was carried out with the Shin Bet. Hamas has not immediately commented. Since October 2023, Israeli attacks have killed more than 73,000 Palestinians and wounded over 174,000, destroying roughly 90% of Gaza's infrastructure, with strikes continuing unabated despite the ceasefire. Overnight strikes injure 8 in Kiev as Russia-Ukraine trade drone attack claims. Overnight airstrikes injured at least 8 people in Kiev and damaged infrastructure in Russia's Saratov region, as both sides traded competing claims over the scale of their drone campaigns. Russian online retailer Ozon said its logistics and delivery hub in Saratov was hit by a drone strike that sparked a fire, forcing the temporary suspension of new orders in the region. Ukraine's Kiev City military administration said 8 people were hurt when a 9-story residential building was struck in the Dniprovsky district, while a warehouse fire broke out in Obolonsky district. Russia's defense ministry said it shot down 777 Ukrainian drones across 16 regions and the Black Sea, Caspian Sea and Crimea, while Ukraine's Air Force said it downed 138 of 161 Russian drones launched overnight. Moscow claimed its strikes hit Ukrainian military industrial facilities, data centers and port infrastructure used to store cargo for Ukraine's armed forces. Ukraine has intensified drone strikes on Russian logistics hubs since mid-July, alleging major retailers Wildberries and Ozon play a role in Moscow's military supply chain, a claim both companies and the Kremlin deny. The news continues on the English language broadcast of the Voice of Türkiye. UN Security Council permanent members clash over legal basis for Iran sanctions snapback. The 5 permanent members of the UN Security Council clashed over the legal validity of reimposed sanctions on Iran under the 2015 nuclear deal's snapback mechanism. Russia argued the mechanism was never legally activated and that the underlying resolution expired in October 2025, a position backed by China, which warned that unilateral sanctions efforts would deepen council divisions and hinder a political settlement. Western states rejected the challenge, with the UK saying it triggered the snapback alongside France and Germany over Iran's significant non-performance under the nuclear agreement, restoring 6 Chapter 7 resolutions as of September 2025. The Council voted 11-2 with 2 abstentions to proceed with a briefing on the matter, defeating the Russian-Chinese objection, while the US accused both countries of trying to undermine Council decisions and cited International Atomic Energy Agency findings of continued Iranian non-compliance. US diesel prices hit new record as IEA warns of widening global oil supply gap. The fallout from Washington's war with Iran is now showing up sharply at the pump and in global energy forecasts. U.S. diesel prices soared to a fresh record of $6.05 a gallon on average, up from $5.85 just a week earlier and $3.70 a gallon compared with this time last year, according to the American Automobile Association.
The surge

reflects continued disruption to the world's fuel flows as the conflict drags on with no resolution in sight. Underscoring the scale of the disruption, the International Energy Agency said global oil supply and demand will fall further than previously projected this year, with world oil supply in 2026 now expected to decline by 5.7 million barrels per day, or about 6%, up from an earlier estimate of around 4%. The IEA said a lack of progress toward ending the war is delaying the return of normal Middle East supply flows until 2027, forcing the world to draw down inventories at a record pace, with global stocks falling by 3.1 million barrels per day in August alone. Netanyahu's Likud support plunges to lowest since May 2025, ahead of Israeli election. Netanyahu's Likud party has fallen to a projected 19 seats, its weakest showing since May 2025, according to a new poll published by Maariv roughly 6 weeks before the October 27th general election. Maariv described the result as a historic collapse for Netanyahu's party, down from 21 seats in a survey conducted just days earlier. The poll, carried out by Lazar Research with the Panel for All platform on 9th and 10th of September, surveyed 601 respondents out of 4,329 invited, with a four-point margin of error. Former Army Chief Gadi Eisenkot's Yashar party remained the largest in the survey, holding steady at 25 seats. The results came just 3 days after Israeli parties submitted their candidate lists for the parliament election. Under the current numbers, governing coalition parties would win 50 seats, opposition parties 58, and Arab parties the remaining 12, short of the 61 needed to form a government in the 120-member Israeli parliament. And sports, U.S. Open 2026, Sabalenka and Rybakina reach final, setting up number 1 versus number 2 showdown. The women's semifinals were played Thursday at Arthur Ashe Stadium in New York. They set up a final between the tournament's top two seeds. Top seed Aryna Sabalenka beat third seed Jessica Pegula. She faced only one break point in the entire match. It is Sabalenka's fourth straight U.S. Open final. She is chasing a third consecutive title. Second seed Elena Rybakina beat fourth seed Coco Gauff 3-6, 6-4, 6-4. Gauff won the first set. Rybakina then took control in the second and third. This is Rybakina's first U.S. Open final. She already secured the world number one ranking by reaching the semifinal, ending Sabalenka's 99-week run at the top. Saturday's final is a rematch of sorts. Sabalenka and Rybakina have met 17 times on tour. Sabalenka has won the two most recent meetings at Indian Wells and in the Miami Open semifinals. The final is scheduled for 4 p.m. Eastern at Arthur Ashe Stadium. The men's semifinals follow on Friday. Ben Shelton faces Francis Tiafoe in an All-American match. It guarantees an American man in the final for the first time since 2006. Alexander Zverev plays Karen Khachanov in the other semifinal. And that was the news and sports brought to you by the Voice of Turkey. Let's have a little music break on the Voice of Turkey. Yalın with the song Sonralar Bizim Değil.

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Turn up the volume and lock in your frequencies. We are on air with a brand new episode where we look at how Turkey is about to turn a critical corner in cutting down its foreign dependency on energy. Straight from the city of Diyarbakir, located in eastern Anatolia. Forget traditional methods of oil drilling for a moment, because what we are discussing today won't just rewrite the destiny of the region, it is going to shake up the entire energy equation. We are talking about shale gas and shale oil. Experts agree that the technological know-how gained here will fast track the entire process across other regions as well. Let's tune into our guest expert to break it all down. The sleeves have been rolled up in the city of Diyarbakir for one of the most crucial reserve breakthroughs in the Republican history of Turkey. Take note of Energy Minister of Turkey, Mr. Alparslan Bayraktar's striking quote. With the area where we are prospecting for oil using unconventional methods in Diyarbakir city, we can multiply Gabar's potential by two or even three. What does this actually mean? We are turning to Boğaziçi University faculty member Professor Gürkan Kumbaroğlu, one of the pioneers who first drew attention to the Dadaş Formation and massive reserves in Diyarbakir City. Let's immediately open the parenthesis on unconventional methods. We are talking about hydrocarbons trapped in resistant rocks and sands that do not naturally surface through standard vertical drilling, extracted instead via horizontal drilling and hydraulic fracturing. It is a process

as requiring advanced engineering and high-end technology. Recall the cooperation agreements signed last year between Turkish Petroleum Organization and US companies. Turkish and US firms are working hand-in-hand in the region. Professor Kumbaroğlu sums up the big picture. Extracting shale gas and shale oil via unconventional methods in the city of Diyarbakır isn't just an energy issue. We are talking about strategic technology. At the end of the day, Turkish companies will learn this from their US partners. Our knowledge base will expand, and in coming years, we will be able to take the necessary steps directly for different regions ourselves, Professor Kumbaroğlu said. The United States achieved massive shale gas reserve breakthroughs using this exact method, turning into a net exporter today. Can Turkey apply the exact same playbook? The answer is a resounding yes. The scale of reserves in what it is called the Dadaş Formation is astounding. We are talking about a massive potential equivalent to roughly 4 to 5 years of natural gas and 12 to 13 years of crude oil consumption at Turkey's current consumption levels. With the right roadmap, these reserves will not only feed the domestic market but also fuel Turkey's ambition to become a regional energy hub. Of course, there is another side to the coin. Shale oil production can generate more waste compared to the traditional methods. However, Professor Kumbaroğlu emphasizes that this risk is entirely mitigated through strict precautions and advanced wastewater treatment facilities. A global summit putting the environment technology balance under the microscope is also right around the corner. The International Association for Energy Economics will host a critical event in Antalya this November. Top figures from 38 countries will gather in the city of Antalya in the west coast of Turkey to discuss energy transition, carbon trading, and e-mobility. Turkey's steps along this path will be front and center on the global stage. This is your frequency for the future. Until next week, stay tuned.

Dear listeners, I'm Seyran. In this episode of Travelogue, I continue my journey with a very special city. Together with Ms. Gunish, we traveled from Ankara to Eskişehir. I must say right away that this city captivated us with both its history and its nature. During the train ride, the steppe landscapes outside the window glimmered in the golden morning sunlight. Along the way, Ms. Gunesh explained that Eskişehir means old city and has hosted many civilizations from the Phrygians to the Ottomans. Even before arriving, the historical atmosphere seemed to permeate every moment of the journey. At Eskişehir station, we were greeted by a young crowd. The energy of the students, the smell of cement from street vendors, and the city's vibrancy were immediately palpable. Our first stop was the Odunpazarı houses. Colorful houses lining the narrow streets looked like a fairy tale passed down from the past to the present. Through Ms. Güneş's stories, we felt that these houses carried not just wood and stone, but centuries of memories. In small workshops, we encountered meerschaum ornaments, handmade jewelry, and glass art. Our next stop was the Odunpazarı Modern Museum. Opened in 2019 and designed by the renowned Japanese architecture firm Ken.

Okuma and Associates. Its architecture, created by stacking logs, offers a modern interpretation of Odonpazaru's traditional house texture. Inside, we encountered works by both national and international artists in spacious galleries. Contemporary art exhibitions, sculptures, and digital installations showed how the past and present can meet in the same space. Ms. Gunesh explained that Odonpazaru Modern Museum also provides space for young artists through workshops, events, and educational programs. From the museum terrace, seeing the colorful rooftops of Odonpazaru from above was very impressive. The rise of contemporary art within history made us feel that Eskişehir is not just an old city, but also a forward-looking one. At lunchtime, we found ourselves by the Porsuk River. Riding gondolas over the river, we experienced the city's atmosphere reminiscent of European cities. Young people sitting along the riverbank, live music from cafes, and a gentle breeze created a peaceful scene. Later, we headed out of the city to the Sazova Science, Art, and Culture Park. The towers of the fairy tale castle rose into the sky, and children's laughter added a unique charm to the park. The pirate ship and the Eti underwater world also amazed us. In the late afternoon, we walked through Kent Park. Seeing an artificial beach in the middle of the city was fascinating. Miss Gunesh smiled and said, "There is no sea in Eskişehir, but the people of Eskişehir never go without a beach." At the end of our journey, we couldn't leave without tasting Eskişehir's famous çiğbörek. The thin, crispy dough and savory filling made us forget the day's fatigue. Experiencing it with fresh ayran was like tasting the city's culture with our palates. Dear listeners, Eskişehir is a very special city that combines the past and present, art and nature. Thank you for joining us on this discovery journey with Miss Gunesh. In the next episode of Travelogue, we will meet on new routes. Until then, goodbye.

Before we end our broadcast in English, let's have a quick look at the headlines. Turkey-Italy signed cooperation deal on labor social policies. Houthis seize key Red Sea island. Israeli attacks kill one, wound 13 in Gaza. And overnight strikes injure 8 in Kyiv as Russia-Ukraine trade drone attack claims. You have been listening to the Voice of Turkey's English language transmission, originally broadcast live from Ankara in the 16-meter band on 17620 kHz to Europe between 12:30 and 13:30 UTC. If you're hearing this at a later hour or in another part of the world, thank you for joining us via replay. You can listen to us over the Turksat 4A satellite and on the internet at www.trtdinle.com through radios link and under the VOT radios expandable section. Our email address is englishdesk@trt.net.tr. Thank you for listening to the Voice of Turkey and goodbye.

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Today is Saturday, 12th of September 2026. This is the Voice of Turkey's English language transmission, originally broadcast live from Ankara in the 60-meter band on 17,620 kHz to Europe between 12:30 and 13:30 UTC. You may be hearing this now as a replay in a different time zone. You can listen to us over the Turksat 3A and 4A satellites and on the internet at www.trtdinle.com through RadiosLink and under the VOT Radio's expandable section. Our email address is englishdesk@trt.net.tr. Following the news, the Voice of Turkey will present some featured programs as well as some music from Turkey, but first we start with the news.

BRICS leaders gather in India as wars reshape global economy. BRICS leaders and senior officials have gathered in New Delhi for the group's 18th summit with the wars between the United States and Iran and between Russia and Ukraine dominating concerns over global trade, energy security and economic stability. The summit comes as the U.S.-Iran conflict fuels an energy crisis and raises concerns about inflation, disruption to international trade and energy supplies. Indian Prime Minister Narendra Modi said he hoped the summit would produce positive and meaningful discussions. China said it was ready to work with other BRICS members to promote dialogue and negotiations and safeguard regional and global peace and stability. The expanded BRICS grouping now has 11 members: Brazil, Russia, India, China, and South Africa, as well as Egypt, Ethiopia, Indonesia, Iran, Saudi Arabia, and the United Arab Emirates. Chinese President

0: President Xi Jinping, Iranian President Masoud Pezeshkian, Russian President Vladimir Putin, South African President Cyril Ramaphosa are among the leaders attending. The first day of the summit focuses on inclusive global governance and strengthening multilateralism. The second day, which will be held on Sunday, will address resilience, innovation, cooperation, and sustainable, inclusive economic growth. BRICS says its expanded membership now represents nearly half of the world's population, 40% of global GDP, and 26% of global trade. And Putin accuses West of seeking global dominance by any means. Russian President Vladimir Putin has accused Western countries of attempting to regain global leadership by any means necessary, including what he described as unsavory methods. Speaking at the BRICS Business Forum in New Delhi, Putin said economic competition had increasingly expanded into politics and relations between states. He accused Western countries of using measures that included attacks on industrial and logistics facilities and pipelines. Putin also alleged that attempts were being made to block international transport corridors and seize vessels at sea. He accused Western governments of imposing trade restrictions and threatening countries with secondary sanctions. Putin said more than 30,000 sanctions had been imposed on Russia, claiming this was almost twice the number imposed on all other countries combined. The Russian president argued that the pressure had instead strengthened Russia's national sovereignty and encouraged Moscow to deepen its relations with what he called reliable and predictable partners. Putin also said BRICS remained ready to cooperate with all partners. And Saudi Arabia says drones fired from Iraq hit oil pipeline. Saudi Arabia says drones launched from Iraq have struck its east-west oil pipeline, causing injuries and damage and forcing authorities to temporarily shut down the facility. The Saudi Foreign Ministry condemned the attacks, which targeted sections of the pipeline in the Riyadh and Medina regions. However, Riyadh said it had decided not to retaliate at this stage, following a request from the Iraqi Prime Minister. Saudi Arabia said it would instead support Baghdad's efforts to prevent further attacks being launched from Iraqi territory. The kingdom nevertheless stressed that it reserved the right to take all necessary measures to protect its sovereignty, security, facilities, and population. Iraq welcomed the Saudi decision and condemned any attack threatening the kingdom's security. The Iraqi Prime Minister has ordered an investigation to identify those responsible. The east-west pipeline links Abqaiq near the Gulf with the Red Sea port of Yanbu, and Saudi Arabia has increased its use of the route since the beginning of the U.S. war with Iran because it allows Saudi oil exports to bypass the Strait of Hormuz. And Yemen army launches airstrikes on Houthi positions. The Yemeni army says it has launched airstrikes against Houthi positions along the country's western coast, including areas surrounding the strategic port city of Mocha. The attacks began a day after the army declared the area around Taiz Mocha Road a military zone. An army spokesperson urged civilians to avoid both the Taiz Mocha and Mocha Dubab roads until further notice. The Yemeni state television reported strikes against Houthi positions in Mocha, Khalid Camp, and Jabal al-Nar. Other attacks reportedly targeted Houthi military equipment in the coastal district of Dubab al-Mandab. The fighting follows significant changes on Yemen's battlefield since clashes between government forces and the Houthis resumed in early July after years of relative calm. The Houthis say they now control all of Hudaydah province and have captured Mocha and its Red Sea port. They have also advanced towards the Bab al-Mandab Strait, one of the world's most important maritime routes. The government forces, meanwhile, have reported gains in the northern province of Al-Jafs near the Saudi border. And the news will continue shortly after this break.
1: The news continues on the English language broadcast of the Voice of Türkiye.

And staying in Yemen, UN condemns Houthi seizure of humanitarian compound in Yemen. The United Nations has expressed grave concern after Yemen's Houthi group seized a key humanitarian compound and its assets in the Red Sea port city of Mocha. UN Deputy Spokesperson Farhan Haq said the compound had housed personnel from US agencies providing humanitarian assistance to vulnerable communities. All UN personnel had left the compound before it was seized and were safe and accounted for. Haq stressed that the humanitarian workers, premises and assets must be protected at all times. He also called for safe and unimpeded humanitarian access so assistance can continue reaching people in need. The United Nations also remains concerned about 73 UN and non-governmental organization staff members detained in Yemen. Haq said there was no positive news about their condition and repeated calls for their release. The UN Department of Safety and Security is reviewing the organization's operations and presence in Yemen. Meanwhile, humanitarian workers say civilians continue to flee the renewed fighting. Around 18,000 households have reportedly been displaced since the beginning of September. And going a few hundred kilometers or a few thousand kilometers north to the Middle East, no new Israeli talks until withdrawal from Lebanon, says Avun. Lebanese President Joseph Avun said there are currently no negotiations with Israel and has reaffirmed Beirut's demand for Israeli forces to withdraw from Lebanese territory. Speaking during a visit to the southern city of Nebatia, Avun said Lebanon's demands also included the return of prisoners and displaced people and the reconstruction of areas damaged by Israeli attacks. A U.S. official said the next round of Israel-Lebanon talks, originally scheduled for Rome next week, had been postponed. Instead, the Israeli and Lebanese ambassadors are expected to meet at the U.S. State Department in Washington to discuss developments and implementation of the framework agreement reached in June. That agreement provides for a gradual Israeli withdrawal from Lebanese territory and the deployment of the Lebanese army in areas currently occupied by Israeli forces. During his visit to Nebatia, Avun inspected government buildings damaged or destroyed in Israeli airstrikes. Official Lebanese figures say Israeli attacks since March the 2nd have killed nearly 4,400 people and injured around 12,500. And second explosion hits Bulgarian arms site amid Russia suspicions. An explosion has caused a fire at a weapons storage facility in central Bulgaria, the second such incident at a munitions facility in the country in the past weeks. No injuries were reported in the blaze near the village of Tsareva Livada. Regional authorities said the fire was moving from one warehouse to another inside the storage facility. Local media reported that the site was operated by Bulgarian arms company EMCO, which experienced another explosion at one of its facilities last month. The company is run by Bulgarian arms trader Emilian Gebrev, and the Bulgarian prosecutors have previously alleged that Russian operatives were involved in attacks targeting Gebrev and his facilities. In 2024, Bulgaria issued arrest warrants for six Russian citizens accused of involvement in the destruction of EMCO arms depots storing ammunition intended for export to Ukraine and Georgia. Bulgarian prosecutors have also suggested possible links between explosions at arms facilities and attempted poisoning of Gebrev in 2015 and explosions at ammunition depots in the Czech Republic in 2014. Moscow has rejected the allegations. And finally, in the news, train derailment in France investigated as a possible sabotage. And finally in the news, French authorities are investigating possible sabotage after a passenger train derailed in northwestern France, injuring 44 people. The train was carrying 186 passengers between the Normandy cities of Rouen and Caen when derailed on Friday evening. One of the injured, an 18-year-old woman, was taken to hospital in critical condition. Investigators found a fragment of rail track, prompting authorities to treat the

the possibility of a deliberate act as the main line of inquiry. Emergency authorities activated a mass casualty response following the derailment. Around 130 firefighters, 5 medical teams, and 80 vehicles were deployed to the scene. Prosecutors said alcohol and drug tests carried out in the train driver were negative. The France's rail infrastructure operator, SNCF Rosson, suspended traffic on the line and cut power to the tracks to allow emergency personnel to work safely. Investigators are continuing to examine both the circumstances of the derailment and the rail fragment discovered at the scene. And that was News in English, brought to you by the Voice of Türkiye.

That was Tarkan with Enseyi Karartma, a title that roughly translates as Don't Lose Heart or Don't Despair. Released in 2022, the song carries a message of hope and resilience. We now go back a little further in Turkish pop history to the late 1990s. Coming up next is Ali Gülen, one of the familiar voices of that era, with Your

In Niamey, the capital of Niger, armed activity that began around Diori Hamani International Airport Base 101 and the presidential palace on the night of August 28 to 29 initially raised the possibility of a new attack by terrorist organizations exploiting Islam. However, it soon became clear that the incident was a military uprising initiated by elements within the Nigerian armed forces. The fact that the activity, which started at Base 101, spread to strategic points such as the presidential palace and state television, participation of soldiers from different garrisons, and information indicating that hundreds of soldiers were involved in the uprising, showed that what happened was more than a simple disciplinary issue. The uprising appears to have been suppressed as a result of the resistance of the presidential guard loyal to Tiani and the support of the Africa Corps of the Russian Ministry of Defense, which regained control of Base 101. However, these developments suggest that the crisis in Niger is not solely about a failed coup attempt. Tiani's administration's security performance needs to be evaluated in light of factors such as military cohesion, increasing security dependence on Russia, and the future of the Sahel State Alliance, AES. Here is an assessment on the subject by Dr. Kaan Devecioglu, the coordinator of North and East African Studies at ORSAM, Center for Middle Eastern Studies. The most significant aspect of the uprising is the contradiction between Abdurrahmani Tiani's justification for seizing power and the source of the threat he faces today. In July 2023, when Tiani overthrew President Mohamed Bazoum, he presented the previous administration's inability to control the country's security problems as one of the main justifications for the coup. However, in 3 years since, the security threat, particularly in western and southwestern Niger, stemming from JNIM and ISIS Sahel, has not been eliminated. Participation of soldiers from Qualam, Terra, and Dosso, in addition to Niamey, is significant in this respect, as these areas are part of a security zone where the army has recently suffered heavy losses. Therefore, the uprising should be interpreted not merely as an attempt by a group of officers seeking to seize power, but also as an expression of growing discontent between elements fighting

0: fighting on the front lines and military political center in Niamey. This situation presents a security legitimacy paradox for the Tiani administration. While the military regime restricted relations with France and other Western security partners, it promoted a discourse of sovereignty, strategic autonomy, and a more effective model in the fight against terrorism. However, limited improvement in the security environment, continued military losses, and accompanying economic and social problems are eroding the fundamental basis of the regime's legitimacy. Therefore, while the suppression of August 29th uprising was a short-term success for Tiani, it does not mean that structural conditions that gave rise to the uprising have disappeared. Indeed, as Le Monde reported, reluctance of some military elements to participate in operations against insurgents raises questions about the extent to which the chain of loyalty outside of the presidential guard remains strong. The second significant consequence of the crisis is the transformation of Russia's role in Niger. Africa Corps support for suppressing the uprising demonstrates that Moscow-Niamey security relationship extends beyond counterterrorism, training, and capacity building. Indeed, the Russian ambassador to Niamey confirmed that the Nigerian army requested assistance from Africa Corps. This positions Russia not only as Niger's external security partner, but also as an actor contributing to regime security when needed. Therefore, strategic autonomy discourse developed by the Tiani administration, while limiting its relations with the West, faces a new contradiction due to its increasing operational dependence on Moscow for security. These developments also represent a significant challenge for the Alliance of Sahelian States, AES. In recent years, military regimes in Mali, Burkina Faso, and Niger have been attempting to establish a new regional order based on sovereignty and regime solidarity, going beyond simply acting jointly against security threats. The fact that Base 101 hosts elements of the AES joint force is symbolic in this respect. Serious destabilization of the regime in Niger could affect not only Niamey but the entire Mali, Burkina Faso, Niger axis. Therefore, August 29 uprising raises the question of whether the AES can maintain internal stability of military regimes in its member states, even before considering its collective security capacity against external threats. In conclusion, the suppression of the uprising does not mean the end of the political and security crisis in Niger. On the contrary, August 29 demonstrated that the Tiani administration's greatest vulnerability stems not only from armed groups, but also from its own military structure, which is dissatisfied with its security performance. In the coming period, the scope of the purges in the army, whether Tiani can re-establish his authority over the command structure, the trajectory of discontent among the frontline troops, and whether Africa Corps' role in regime security will remain permanent should be closely monitored. These indicators will determine whether August 29th remains an isolated and unsuccessful military uprising or whether it marks the beginning of a broader military political upheaval in Niger. We have presented an assessment on the subject by Dr. Kaan Devecioğlu, the coordinator of North and East African Studies at ORSAM, Center for Middle Eastern Studies.
1: Conflict zones in Africa.

Hello all. In this episode of our program, our subject is the silent sages of the desert. Why would a person leave behind a comfortable life, crowded cities, and everything they know to retreat to a desolate, rocky outcrop in the middle of the desert? When we think of the desert, dear listeners, silence comes to mind first. There is no crowd there. No city noise, nor the human rush to explain oneself to others, rocks, the wind, the sky, and the person's own inner voice. Centuries ago, some people sought exactly this, not to escape the world, but to rediscover that simple feeling they had lost amid the noise. One of the earliest and most influential centers of the Christian monastic tradition emerged in the deserts of Egypt in the 4th century. However, this spark quickly spread to the region of Jerusalem and Palestine. The first pilgrims, eager to follow in the footsteps of Jesus and retreat into solitude on the very ground he had walked, flocked to these deserts in droves. In those days, being a pilgrim was not merely about praying in the great churches of Jerusalem. Finding those hermits and monks who had withdrawn to the desert, severing all ties with the world, visiting them and benefiting from their prayers and spiritual guidance also became an important part of the pilgrimage experience. One of the most fascinating accounts that brings these journeys to life today is the diary of a brave woman named Egeria, who set out from Western Europe, likely from what is now Spain or France, in the 4th century. This noble traveler, who covered thousands of kilometers under the harsh conditions of the time, guided solely by her faith, is considered one of the history's first female travel writers. In her notes, written line by line in a style as intimate as if she were writing letters to her fellow believers in Europe, Egeria describes in detail the desert trails, the services in the earliest churches, and the ascetic lives of monks hidden away in the mountains. Thanks to her observations, we can trace the 4th century origins of the official order of worship practiced in the Christian world today. That is, which prayers are recited in what order, as well as the Easter celebrations and the famous hospitality shown by the desert monks to strangers. Her travelogue is like a vivid and deeply human snapshot of the first pilgrimages to the Holy Land. Over time, the desert valleys stretching from east of Jerusalem to the Dead Sea became dotted with monasteries, hermitages, and scriptoria hidden among the rocky outcrops. It is precisely for this reason that UNESCO today recognizes this network of monasteries and hermitages in the Palestinian desert as one of the most unique cultural and religious heritages in human history. So, why did these people go to the desert? Why did they choose seclusion? One of the most deeply rooted examples of early monastic life in Palestine was established near Gaza. The monastic complex founded by

San Hilarion in the 4th century, known today as Tel Amer, is the most tangible example of this transformation listed on the UNESCO World Heritage List. This site illustrates how monks who once lived in isolation gradually transitioned to a communal way of life. A very unique system of seclusion, known as Lavra, was practiced in the region. Monks spent most of the week in complete solitude in their small caves and cells on the rugged cliffs, gathering only on Saturdays and Sundays for communal worship and meals. It was San Saba who transformed this desert discipline into a grand institutional order. Built on the steep cliffs of the Kidron Valley and known today as Mar Saba, this massive monastery became the largest spiritual and administrative center in the Palestinian desert, thanks to the rules of apprenticeship, seclusion, and worship established by San Saba. For 1,500 years, life at this monastery has continued uninterrupted. It was like an independent world in the middle of the desert, governed by its own unique laws. The Monastery of St. George, clinging to the cliffs of Wadi Kelt in the Jerusalem desert like a bird's nest, and the ancient Hajla Monastery, in other words Deir Hajla, rising from the heart of the Jordan Valley near Jericho, are the most vivid witnesses to this spirit that have survived to the present day. The Hajla Monastery, in particular, harbors the secret of nature and spirituality with its water sources, palm trees, and olive groves right in the middle of the desert. Here, the aridity of the desert stands side by side with the life-giving power of water. The monks built irrigation canals that functioned like engineering marvels in these barren lands, constructed terraces, and cultivated gardens. Over time, rich libraries emerged in centers such as Mar Saba and Mar Seryes. Ancient texts written on papyrus were preserved and copied in the desert's dry air and within protected jars and passed down from generation to generation. This desert way of life, which Eastern Christianity, the Arameans, Melkites, and Armenians had maintained at its own pace for centuries, underwent a major upheaval at the end of the 11th century. In 1095, Pope Urban II issued a historic call at the Council of Clermont, launching the Crusades. Pope Urban's call set in motion a massive wave of armies and people moving from Western Europe toward the East. With the advent of the Crusader Kingdom, Palestine's population and architectural landscape underwent a radical transformation. Latin Christians arriving from the West came to live side by side with Eastern Christians who had inhabited these lands for centuries. The churches, monasteries, and holy sites from the early period in Jerusalem and its surrounding were built or expanded in the Crusader architectural style. As walled monastery fortresses replaced the hermits who had once quietly retreated into the desert, Latin and Eastern Christian traditions coexisted within this new order. Yet, despite all this political upheaval, the Eastern monks deep in the desert managed to preserve their ancient traditions. As time flowed by, those stone walls deep in the desert always remained silent. Why does a person hear the world more clearly when they are silent? According to the desert monks, the answer was simple. As the things a person possesses diminish, the noise that occupies their minds

0: pot on a stone. Why has a star remained in the same place for 8 centuries? To find the answer to this question, we are heading to Bethlehem. In the next episode, we will set out to uncover the story of that 14-pointed silver star hidden in the cave beneath the Church of the Nativity, a story that spans from the Middle Ages to the present day. Until the next episode, stay tuned and well.
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This is the Voice of Turkey's English language transmission, originally broadcast live from Ankara in the 60-meter band on 17,620 kHz to Europe between 12:30 and 13:30 UTC. 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Following the news, the Voice of Turkey will present some featured programs as well as some music from Turkey. But first, we start with the news.

BRICS leaders gather in India as wars reshape global economy. BRICS leaders and senior officials have gathered in New Delhi for the group's 18th summit with the wars between the United States and Iran and between Russia and Ukraine dominating concerns over global trade, energy security and economic stability. The summit comes as the U.S.-Iran conflict fuels an energy crisis and raises concerns about inflation, disruption to international trade and energy supplies. Indian Prime Minister Narendra Modi said he hoped the summit would produce positive and meaningful discussions. China said it was ready to work with other BRICS members to promote dialogue and negotiations and safeguard regional and global peace and stability. The expanded BRICS grouping now has 11 members: Brazil, Russia, India, China, and South Africa, as well as Egypt, Ethiopia, Indonesia, Iran, Saudi Arabia, and the United Arab Emirates. Chinese President Xi Jinping, Iranian President Masoud Pezeshkian,

Kazeşkian, Russian President Vladimir Putin, South African President Cyril Ramaphosa are among the leaders attending. The first day of the summit focuses on inclusive global governance and strengthening multilateralism. The second day, which will be held on Sunday, will address resilience, innovation, cooperation, and sustainable, inclusive economic growth. BRICS says its expanded membership now represents nearly half of the world's population, 40% of global GDP, and 26% of global trade. And Putin accuses West of seeking global dominance by any means. Russian President Vladimir Putin has accused Western countries of attempting to regain global leadership by any means necessary, including what he described as unsavory methods. Speaking at the BRICS Business Forum in New Delhi, Putin said economic competition had increasingly expanded into politics and relations between states. He accused Western countries of using measures that included attacks on industrial and logistics facilities and pipelines. Putin also alleged that attempts were being made to block international transport corridors and seize vessels at sea. He accused Western governments of imposing trade restrictions and threatening countries with secondary sanctions. Putin said more than 30,000 sanctions had been imposed on Russia, claiming this was almost twice the number imposed on all other countries combined. The Russian president argued that the pressure had instead strengthened Russia's national sovereignty and encouraged Moscow to deepen its relations with what he called reliable and predictable partners. Putin also said BRICS remained ready to cooperate with all partners. And Saudi Arabia says drones fired from Iraq hit oil pipeline. Saudi Arabia says drones launched from Iraq have struck its east-west oil pipeline, causing injuries and damage, and forcing authorities to temporarily shut down the facility. The Saudi Foreign Ministry condemned the attacks, which targeted sections of the pipeline in the Riyadh and Medina regions. However, Riyadh said it had decided not to retaliate at this stage, following a request from the Iraqi Prime Minister. Saudi Arabia said it would instead support Baghdad's efforts to prevent further attacks being launched from Iraqi territory. The kingdom nevertheless stressed that it reserved the right to take all necessary measures to protect its sovereignty, security, facilities, and population. Iraq welcomed the Saudi decision and condemned any attack threatening the kingdom's security. The Iraqi Prime Minister has ordered an investigation to identify those responsible. The East-West pipeline links Abqaiq near the Gulf with the Red Sea port of Yanbu, and Saudi Arabia has increased its use of the route since the beginning of the U.S. war with Iran because it allows Saudi oil exports to bypass the Strait of Hormuz. And Yemen army launches airstrikes on Houthi positions. The Yemeni army says it has launched airstrikes against Houthi positions along the country's western coast, including areas surrounding the strategic port city of Mocha. The attacks began a day after the army declared the area around Taiz Mocha Road a military zone. An army spokesperson urged civilians to avoid both the Taiz Mocha and Mocha Dubab roads until further notice. The Yemeni state television reported strikes against Houthi positions in Mocha, Khalid Camp, and Jabal al-Nar. Other attacks reportedly targeted Houthi military equipment in the coastal district of Dubab al-Mandab. The fighting follows significant changes on Yemen's battlefield since clashes between government forces and the Houthis resumed in early July after years of relative calm. The Houthis say they now control all of Hudaydah province and have captured Mocha and its Red Sea port. They have also advanced towards the Bab al-Mandab Strait, one of the world's most important maritime routes. The government forces, meanwhile, have reported gains in the northern province of Al-Jafs near the Saudi border.

0: continues on the English language broadcast of the Voice of Turkey.
1: And staying in Yemen, UN condemns Houthi seizure of humanitarian compound in Yemen. The United Nations has expressed grave concern after Yemen's Houthi group seized a key humanitarian compound and its assets in the Red Sea port city of Mocha. UN Deputy Spokesperson Ferhan Haq said the compound had housed personnel from US agencies providing humanitarian assistance to vulnerable communities. All UN personnel had left the compound before it was seized and were safe and accounted for. Haq stressed that the humanitarian workers, premises and assets must be protected at all times. He also called for safe and unimpeded humanitarian access so assistance can continue reaching people in need. The United Nations also remains concerned about 73 UN and non-governmental organization staff members detained in Yemen. Haq said there was no positive news about their condition and repeated calls for their release. The UN Department of Safety and Security is reviewing the organization's operations and presence in Yemen. Meanwhile, humanitarian workers say civilians continue to flee the renewed fighting. Around 18,000 households have reportedly been displaced since the beginning of September. And going a few hundred kilometers or a few thousand kilometers north to the Middle East, no new Israeli talks until withdrawal from Lebanon, says Avun. Lebanese President Joseph Avun said there are currently no negotiations with Israel and has reaffirmed Beirut's demand for Israeli forces to withdraw from Lebanese territory. Speaking during a visit to the southern city of Nebatia, Avun said Lebanon's demands also included the return of prisoners and displaced people and the reconstruction of areas damaged by Israeli attacks. A U.S. official said the next round of Israel-Lebanon talks, originally scheduled for Rome next week, had been postponed. Instead, the Israeli and Lebanese ambassadors are expected to meet at the U.S. State Department in Washington to discuss developments and implementation of the framework agreement reached in June. That agreement provides for a gradual Israeli withdrawal from Lebanese territory and the deployment of the Lebanese army in areas currently occupied by Israeli forces. During his visit to Nebatia, Avun inspected government buildings damaged or destroyed in Israeli airstrikes. Official Lebanese figures say Israeli attacks since March the 2nd have killed nearly 4,400 people and injured around 12,500. And second explosion hits Bulgarian arms site amid Russia suspicions. An explosion has caused a fire at a weapons storage facility in central Bulgaria, the second such incident at a munitions facility in the country in the past weeks. No injuries were reported in the blaze near the village of Tsareva Livada. Regional authorities said the fire was moving from one warehouse to another inside the storage facility. Local media reported that the site was operated by Bulgarian arms company EMCO, which experienced another explosion at one of its facilities last month. The company is run by Bulgarian arms trader Emilian Gebrev, and the Bulgarian prosecutors have previously alleged that Russian operatives were involved in attacks targeting Gebrev and his facilities. In 2024, Bulgaria issued arrest warrants for six Russian citizens accused of involvement in the destruction of EMCO arms depots storing ammunition intended for export to Ukraine and Georgia. Bulgarian prosecutors have also suggested possible links between explosions at arms facilities and attempted poisoning of Gebrev in 2015 and explosions at ammunition depots in the Czech Republic in 2014. Moscow has rejected the allegations. And finally in the news, trail derailment in France investigated as a possible sabotage. And finally in the news, French authorities are investigating possible sabotage after a passenger train derailed in northwestern France, injuring 44 people. The train was carrying 186 passengers between the Normandy cities of Rouen and Caen when derailed on Friday evening. One of the injured, an 18-year-old woman, was taken to hospital in critical condition. Investigators

found a fragment of rail track, prompting authorities to treat the possibility of a deliberate act as the main line of inquiry. Emergency authorities activated a mass casualty response following the derailment. Around 130 firefighters, 5 medical teams, and 80 vehicles were deployed to the scene. Prosecutors said alcohol and drug tests carried out in the train driver were negative. The France's rail infrastructure operator, SNCF Rosson, suspended traffic on the line and cut power to the tracks to allow emergency personnel to work safely. Investigators are continuing to examine both the circumstances of the derailment and the rail fragment discovered at the scene. And that was News in English, brought to you by the Voice of Türkiye.

That was Tarkan with Enseyi Karartma, a title that roughly translates as Don't Lose Heart or Don't Despair. Released in 2022, the song carries a message of hope and resilience. We now go back a little further in Turkish pop history to the late 1990s. Coming up next is Ali Gülen, one of the familiar voices of that era, with

In Niamey, the capital of Niger, armed activity that began around Diori Hamani International Airport Base 101 and the presidential palace on the night of August the 28th to 29th initially raised the possibility of a new attack by terrorist organizations exploiting Islam. However, it soon became clear that the incident was a military uprising initiated by elements within the Nigerian armed forces. The fact that the activity, which started at Base 101, spread to strategic points such as the presidential palace and state television, participation of soldiers from different garrisons, and information indicating that hundreds of soldiers were involved in the uprising, showed that what happened was more than a simple disciplinary issue. The uprising appears to have been suppressed as a result of the resistance of the presidential guard loyal to Tiani and the support of the Africa Corps of the Russian Ministry of Defense, which regained control of Base 101. However, these developments suggest that the crisis in Niger is not solely about a failed coup attempt. Tiani's administration's security performance needs to be evaluated in light of factors such as military cohesion, increasing security dependence on Russia, and the future of the Sahel State Alliance, AES. Here is an assessment on the subject by Dr. Kaan Devecioglu, the coordinator of North and East African Studies at ORSAM, Center for Middle Eastern Studies. The most significant aspect of the uprising is the contradiction between Abdurrahmani Tiani's justification for seizing power and the source of the threat he faces today. In July 2023, when Tiani overthrew President Mohamed Bazoum, he presented the previous administration's inability to control the country's security problems as one of the main justifications for the coup. However, in 3 years since, the security threat, particularly in western and southwestern Niger, stemming from JNIM and ISIS Sahel, has not been eliminated. Participation of soldiers from Qualam, Terra, and Dosso, in addition to Niamey, is significant in this respect, as these areas are part of a security zone where the army has recently suffered heavy losses. Therefore, the uprising should be interpreted not merely as an attempt by a group of officers seeking to seize power, but also as an expression of growing discontent between elements fighting on the front lines and military political center in Niamey. This situation presents a security legitimacy paradox for the Tiani administration. While the military regime restricted relations with France and other Western security partners, it promoted a discourse of sovereignty, strategic autonomy, and a more effective model in the fight against terrorism. However, limited improvement in the security environment, continued military losses, and accompanying economic and social problems are eroding the fundamental basis of the regime's legitimacy. Therefore, while the suppression of August 29th uprising was a short-term success for Tiani, it does not mean that structural conditions that gave rise to the uprising have disappeared. Indeed, as Le Monde reported, reluctance of some military elements to participate in operations against insurgents raises questions about the extent to which the chain of loyalty outside of the presidential guard remains. The second significant consequence of the transformation of Russia's role in Niger. Africa Corps support for suppressing the uprising demonstrates that Moscow-Niamey security relationship extends beyond counterterrorism, training, and capacity building. Indeed, the Russian ambassador to Niamey confirmed that the Nigerian army requested assistance from Africa Corps. This positions Russia not only as Niger's external security partner, but also as an actor contributing to regime security when needed. Therefore, strategic autonomy discourse developed by the Tiani administration, while limiting its relations with the West, faces a new contradiction due to its increasing operational dependence on Moscow for security. These developments also represent a significant challenge for the Alliance of Sahelian States, AES. In recent years, military regimes in Mali, Burkina Faso, and Niger have been attempting to establish a new regional order
based on sovereignty and regime solidarity, going beyond simply acting jointly against security threats. The fact that Base 101 hosts elements of the AES joint force is symbolic in this respect. Serious destabilization of the regime in Niger could affect not only Niamey but the entire Mali, Burkina Faso, Niger axis. Therefore, August 29 uprising raises the question of whether the AES can maintain internal stability of military regimes in its member states, even before considering its collective security capacity against external threats. In conclusion, the suppression of the uprising does not mean the end of the political and security crisis in Niger. On the contrary, August 29 demonstrated that the Tiani administration's greatest vulnerability stems not only from armed groups, but also from its own military.

0: the scope of the purges in the army, whether Tiani can reestablish his authority over the command structure, the trajectory of discontent among the frontline troops, and whether Africa Corps' role in regime security will remain permanent should be closely monitored. These indicators will determine whether August 29th remains an isolated and unsuccessful military uprising or whether it marks the beginning of a broader military political upheaval in Niger. We have presented an assessment on the subject by Dr. Kaan Devecioğlu, the coordinator of North and East African Studies at ORSAM, Center for Middle Eastern Studies.
1: Conflict zones in Africa.

a person leave behind a comfortable life, crowded cities, and everything they know to retreat to a desolate, rocky outcrop in the middle of the desert. When we think of the desert, dear listeners, silence comes to mind first. There is no crowd there, no city noise, nor the human rush to explain oneself to others, rocks, the wind, the sky, and the person's own inner voice. Centuries ago, some people sought exactly this, not to escape the world, but to rediscover that simple feeling they had lost amid the noise. One of the earliest and most influential centers of the Christian monastic tradition emerged in the deserts of Egypt in the 4th century. However, this spark quickly spread to the region of Jerusalem and Palestine. The first pilgrims, eager to follow in the footsteps of Jesus and retreat into solitude on the very ground he had walked, flocked to these deserts in droves. In those days, being a pilgrim was not merely about praying in the great churches of Jerusalem. Finding those hermits and monks who had withdrawn to the desert, severing all ties with the world, visiting them and benefiting from their prayers and spiritual guidance also became an important part of the pilgrimage experience. One of the most fascinating accounts that brings these journeys to life today is the diary of a brave woman named Egeria, who set out from Western Europe, likely from what is now Spain or France, in the 4th century. This noble traveler, who covered thousands of kilometers under the harsh conditions of the time, guided solely by her faith, is considered one of the history's first female travel writers. In her notes, written line by line in a style as intimate as if she were writing letters to her fellow believers in Europe, Egeria describes in detail the desert trails, the services in the earliest churches, and the ascetic lives of monks hidden away in the mountains. Thanks to her observations, we can trace the 4th century origins of the official order of worship practiced in the Christian world today. That is, which prayers are recited in what order, as well as the Easter celebrations and the famous hospitality shown by the desert monks to strangers. Her travelogue is like a vivid and deeply human snapshot of the first pilgrimages to the Holy Land. Over time, the desert valleys stretching from east of Jerusalem to the Dead Sea became dotted with monasteries, hermitages, and scriptoria hidden among the rocky outcrops. It is precisely for this reason that UNESCO today recognizes this network of monasteries and hermitages in the Palestinian desert as one of the most unique cultural and religious heritages in human history. So, why did these people go to the desert? Why did they choose seclusion? One of the most deeply rooted examples of early monastic life in Palestine was established near Gaza. The monastic complex founded by Saint Hilarion in the 4th century, known today as Tel Amr, is the most tangible example of this transformation. Listed on the UNESCO World Heritage List, this site illustrates how monks who once lived in isolation gradually transitioned to a communal way of life. A very unique system of seclusion, known as Lavra, was practiced in the region. Monks spent most of the week in complete solitude in their small caves and cells on the rugged cliffs, gathering only on Saturdays and Sundays for communal worship and meals. It was Saint Saba who transformed this desert discipline into a grand institutional order. Built on the steep cliffs of the Kidron Valley and known today as Mar Saba, this massive monastery became the largest spiritual and administrative center in the Palestinian desert, thanks to the rules of apprenticeship, seclusion, and worship established by Saint Saba. For 1,500 years, life at this monastery has continued uninterrupted. It was like an independent world in the middle of the desert, governed by its own unique laws. The Monastery of St. George,
clinging to the cliffs of Wadi Kelt in the Jerusalem desert like a bird.

0: nest and ancient Hajla Monastery, in other words Deir Hajla, rising from the heart of the Jordan Valley near Jericho, are the most vivid witnesses to this spirit that have survived to the present day. The Hajla Monastery, in particular, harbors the secret of nature and spirituality with its water sources, palm trees and olive groves, right in the middle of the desert. Here, the aridity of the desert stands side by side with the life-giving power of water. The monks built irrigation canals that functioned like engineering marvels in these barren lands, constructed terraces and cultivated gardens. Over time, rich libraries emerged in centers such as Marsaba and Marsaries. Ancient texts written on papyrus were preserved and copied in the desert's dry air and within protected jars and passed down from generation to generation. This desert way of life, which Eastern Christianity, the Arameans, Melkites, and Armenians had maintained at its own pace for centuries, underwent a major upheaval at the end of the 11th century. In 1095, Pope Urban II issued a historic call at the Council of Clermont, launching the Crusades. Pope Urban's call set in motion a massive wave of armies and people moving from Western Europe toward the East. With the advent of the Crusader Kingdom, Palestine's population and architectural landscape underwent a radical transformation. Latin Christians arriving from the West came to live side by side with Eastern Christians who had inhabited these lands for centuries. The churches, monasteries, and holy sites from the early period in Jerusalem and its surrounding were built or expanded in the Crusader architectural style. As walled monastery fortresses replaced the hermits who had once quietly retreated into the desert, Latin and Eastern Christian traditions coexisted within this new order. Yet, despite all this political upheaval, the Eastern monks deep in the desert managed to preserve their ancient traditions. As time flowed by, those stone walls deep in the desert always remained silent. Why does a person hear the world more clearly when they are silent? According to the desert monks, the answer was simple. As the things a person possesses diminish, the noise that occupies their minds fade away, and only truth remains. Today, these structures standing silently among the rocks tell us of that great journey a person takes into their own inner world. The silence of the desert was not merely silence. It was learning to listen. But when you look up at the sky in these lands, you see a light in the darkness, a star. That star did not merely shine in the sky. For centuries, deep within a sanctuary, it continued to mark the same spot on a stone. Why has a star remained in the same place for 8 centuries? To find the answer to this question, we are heading to Bethlehem in the next episode. We will set out to uncover the story of that 14-pointed silver star hidden in the cave beneath the Church of the Nativity, a story that spans from the Middle Ages to the present day. Until the next episode, stay tuned and well.
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This at a later hour or in another part of the world. 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

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This is the Voice of Turkey's English language transmission, originally broadcast live from Ankara in the 60-meter band on 17,620 kHz to Europe between 12:30 and 13:30 UTC. 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Following the news, the Voice of Turkey will present some featured programs as well as some music from Turkey, but first we start with the news.

BRICS leaders gather in India as wars reshape global economy. BRICS leaders and senior officials have gathered in New Delhi for the group's 18th summit with the wars between the United States and Iran and between Russia and Ukraine dominating concerns over global trade, energy security and economic stability. The summit comes as the U.S.-Iran conflict fuels an energy crisis and raises concerns about inflation, disruption to international trade and energy supplies. Indian Prime Minister Narendra Modi said he hoped the summit would produce positive and meaningful discussions. China said it was ready to work with other BRICS members to promote dialogue and negotiations and safeguard regional and global peace and stability. The expanded BRICS grouping now has 11 members: Brazil, Russia, India,

And the United Arab Emirates. Chinese President Xi Jinping, Iranian President Masoud Pezeshkian, Russian President Vladimir Putin, South African President Cyril Ramaphosa are among the leaders attending. The first day of the summit focuses on inclusive global governance and strengthening multilateralism. The second day, which will be held on Sunday, will address resilience, innovation, cooperation, and sustainable, inclusive economic growth. BRICS says its expanded membership now represents nearly half of the world's population, 40% of global GDP, and 26% of global trade. And Putin accuses West of seeking global dominance by any means.

0: increasingly expanded into politics and relations between states. He accused Western countries of using measures that included attacks on industrial and logistics facilities and pipelines. Putin also alleged that attempts were being made to block international transport corridors and seize vessels at sea. He accused Western governments of imposing trade restrictions and threatening countries with secondary sanctions. Putin said more than 30,000 sanctions had been imposed on Russia, claiming this was almost twice the number imposed on all other countries combined. The Russian president argued that the pressure had instead strengthened Russia's national sovereignty and encouraged Moscow to deepen its relations with what he called reliable and predictable partners. Putin also said BRICS remained ready to cooperate with all partners. And Saudi Arabia says drones fired from Iraq hit oil pipeline. Saudi Arabia says drones launched from Iraq have struck its east-west oil pipeline, causing injuries and damage and forcing authorities to temporarily shut down the facility. The Saudi Foreign Ministry condemned the attacks, which targeted sections of the pipeline in the Riyadh and Medina regions. However, Riyadh said it had decided not to retaliate at this stage, following a request from the Iraqi Prime Minister. Saudi Arabia said it would instead support Baghdad's efforts to prevent further attacks being launched from Iraqi territory. The kingdom nevertheless stressed that it reserved the right to take all necessary measures to protect its sovereignty, security, facilities, and population. Iraq welcomed the Saudi decision and condemned any attack threatening the kingdom's security. The Iraqi Prime Minister has ordered an investigation to identify those responsible. The east-west pipeline links Abqaiq near the Gulf with the Red Sea port of Yanbu, and Saudi Arabia has increased its use of the route since the beginning of the U.S. war with Iran because it allows Saudi oil exports to bypass the Strait of Hormuz. And Yemen army launches airstrikes on Houthi positions. The Yemeni army says it has launched airstrikes against Houthi positions along the country's western coast, including areas surrounding the strategic port city of Mocha. The attacks began a day after the army declared the area around Taiz Mocha Road a military zone. An army spokesperson urged civilians to avoid both the Taiz Mocha and Mocha Dubab roads until further notice. The Yemeni state television reported strikes against Houthi positions in Mocha, Khalid Camp, and Jabal al-Nar. Other attacks reportedly targeted Houthi military equipment in the coastal district of Dubab al-Mandab. The fighting follows significant changes on Yemen's battlefield since clashes between government forces and the Houthis resumed in early July after years of relative calm. The Houthis say they now control all of Hudaydah province and have captured Mocha and its Red Sea port. They have also advanced towards the Bab al-Mandab Strait, one of the world's most important maritime routes. The government forces, meanwhile, have reported gains in the northern province of Al-Jafs near the Saudi border. And the news will continue shortly after this break.
1: The news continues on the English language broadcast of the Voice of Turkey.
0: And staying in Yemen, UN condemns Houthi seizure of humanitarian compound in Yemen. The United Nations has expressed grave concern after Yemen's Houthi group seized a key humanitarian compound and its assets in the Red Sea port city of Mocha. UN Deputy Spokesperson Farhan Haq said the compound had housed personnel from US agencies providing humanitarian assistance to vulnerable communities. All UN personnel had left the compound before it was seized and were safe and accounted for. Haq stressed that the humanitarian workers, premises, and assets must be protected at all times. He also called for safe and unimpeded humanitarian access so assistance can continue reaching people in need. The United Nations also remains concerned about 73 UN and non-governmental organization staff members detained in Yemen. Haq said there was no positive news about their condition and repeated calls for their release. The UN Department of Safety and

Security is reviewing the organization's operations and presence in Yemen. Meanwhile, humanitarian workers say civilians continue to flee the renewed fighting. Around 18,000 households have reportedly been displaced since the beginning of September. And going a few hundred kilometers or a few thousand kilometers north to the Middle East, no new Israeli talks until withdrawal from Lebanon, says Avun. Lebanese President Joseph Avun said there are currently no negotiations with Israel and has reaffirmed Beirut's demand for Israeli forces to withdraw from Lebanese territory. Speaking during a visit to the southern city of Nebatia, Avun said Lebanon's demands also included the return of prisoners and displaced people and the reconstruction of areas damaged by Israeli attacks. A U.S. official said the next round of Israel-Lebanon talks, originally scheduled for Rome next week, had been postponed. Instead, the Israeli and Lebanese ambassadors are expected to meet at the U.S. State Department in Washington to discuss developments and implementation of the framework agreement reached in June. That agreement provides for a gradual Israeli withdrawal from Lebanese territory and the deployment of the Lebanese army in areas currently occupied by Israeli forces. During his visit to Nebatia, Avun inspected government buildings damaged or destroyed in Israeli airstrikes. Official Lebanese figures say Israeli attacks since March the 2nd have killed nearly 4,400 people and injured around 12,500. And second explosion hits Bulgarian arms site amid Russia suspicions. An explosion has caused a fire at a weapons storage facility in central Bulgaria, the second such incident at a munitions facility in the country in the past weeks. No injuries were reported in the blaze near the village of Tsareva Livada. Regional authorities said the fire was moving from one warehouse to another inside the storage facility. Local media reported that the site was operated by Bulgarian arms company EMCO, which experienced another explosion at one of its facilities last month. The company is run by Bulgarian arms trader Emilian Gebrev, and the Bulgarian prosecutors have previously alleged that Russian operatives were involved in attacks targeting Gebrev and his facilities. In 2024, Bulgaria issued arrest warrants for six Russian citizens accused of involvement in the destruction of EMCO arms depots storing ammunition intended for export to Ukraine and Georgia. Bulgarian prosecutors have also suggested possible links between explosions at arms facilities and attempted poisoning of Gebrev in 2015 and explosions at ammunition depots in the Czech Republic in 2014. Moscow has rejected the allegations. And finally in the news, train derailment in France investigated as a possible sabotage. And finally in the news, French authorities are investigating possible sabotage after a passenger train derailed in northwestern France, injuring 44 people. The train was carrying 186 passengers between the Normandy cities of Rouen and Caen when derailed on Friday evening. One of the injured, an 18-year-old woman, was taken to hospital in critical condition. Investigators found a fragment of rail track, prompting authorities to treat the possibility of a deliberate act as the main line of inquiry. Emergency authorities activated a mass casualty response following the derailment. Around 130 firefighters, 5 medical teams, and 80 vehicles were deployed to the scene. Prosecutors said alcohol and drug tests carried out in the train driver were negative. The France's rail infrastructure operator, SNCF Rosso, suspended traffic on the line and cut power to the tracks to allow emergency personnel to work safely. Investigators are continuing to examine both the circumstances of the derailment and the rail fragment discovered at the scene. And that was News in English, brought to you by The Voice of Turkey.

That was Tarkan with Enseyi Karartma, a title that roughly translates as Don't Lose Heart or Don't Despair. Released in 2022, the song carries a message of hope and resilience. We now go back a little further in Turkish pop history to the late 1990s. Coming up next is Ali Güven, one of the familiar voices of that era, with

0: In Niamey, the capital of Niger, armed activity that began around Diori Hamani International Airport Base 101 and the presidential palace on the night of August the 28th to 29th initially raised the possibility of a new attack by terrorist organizations exploiting Islam. However, it soon became clear that the incident was a military uprising initiated by elements within the Nigerian armed forces. The fact that the activity, which started at Base 101, spread to strategic points such as the presidential palace and state television, participation of soldiers from different garrisons, and information indicating that hundreds of soldiers were involved in the uprising, showed that what happened was more than a simple disciplinary issue. The uprising appears to have been suppressed as a result of the resistance of the presidential guard loyal to Tiani and the support of the Africa Corps of the Russian Ministry of Defense, which regained control of Base 101. However, these developments suggest that the crisis in Niger is not solely about a failed coup attempt. Tiani's administration's security performance needs to be evaluated in light of factors such as military cohesion, increasing security dependence on Russia, and the future of the Sahel State Alliance, AES. Here is an assessment on the subject by Dr. Kaan Devecioglu, the coordinator of North and East African Studies at ORSAM, Center for Middle Eastern Studies. The most significant aspect of the uprising is the contradiction between Abdurrahmani Tiani's justification for seizing power and the source of the threat he faces today. In July 2023, when Tiani overthrew President Mohamed Bazoum, he presented the previous administration's inability to control the country's security problems as one of the main justifications for the coup. However, in 3 years since, the security threat, particularly in western and southwestern Niger, stemming from JNIM and ISIS Sahel, has not been eliminated. Participation of soldiers from Qualam, Tera, and Dosso, in addition to Niamey, is significant in this respect, as these areas are part of a security zone where the army has recently suffered heavy losses. Therefore, the uprising should be interpreted not merely as an attempt by a group of officers seeking to seize power, but also as an expression of growing discontent between elements fighting on the front lines and military political center in Niamey. This situation presents a security legitimacy paradox for the Tiani administration. While the military regime restricted relations with France and other Western security partners, it promoted a discourse of sovereignty, strategic autonomy, and a more effective model in the fight against terrorism. However, limited improvement in the security environment, continued military losses, and accompanying economic and social problems are eroding the fundamental basis of the regime's legitimacy. Therefore, while the suppression of August 29th uprising was a short-term success for Tiani, it does not mean that structural conditions that gave rise to the uprising have disappeared. Indeed, as Le Monde reported, reluctance of some military elements to participate in operations against insurgents raises questions about the extent to which the chain of loyalty outside of the presidential guard remains. The second significant consequence of the transformation of Russia's role in Niger, Africa Corps support for suppressing the uprising, demonstrates that Moscow-Niamey security relationship extends beyond counterterrorism, training, and capacity building. Indeed, the Russian ambassador to Niamey confirmed that the Nigerian army requested assistance from Africa Corps. This positions Russia not only as Niger's external security partner, but also as an actor contributing to regime security when needed. Therefore, strategic autonomy discourse developed by the Tiani administration, while limiting its relations with the West, faces a new contradiction due to its increasing operational dependence on Moscow for security. These developments also represent a significant challenge for the Alliance of Sahelian States, AES. In recent years, military regimes in Mali, Burkina Faso, and Niger have been attempting to establish a new regional order based on sovereignty and regime solidarity, going beyond simply acting jointly against security threats. The fact that Base 101 hosts elements of the AES joint force is symbolic in this respect. Serious destabilization of the regime in Niger could affect not only Niamey but the entire Mali, Burkina Faso, Niger axis. Therefore, August 29 uprising raises the question of whether the AES can maintain internal stability of military regimes in its member states, even before considering its collective security capacity against external threats. In conclusion, the suppression of the uprising does not mean the end of the political and security crisis in Niger. On the contrary, August 29 demonstrated that the Tiani administration's greatest vulnerability stems not only from armed groups, but also from its own military structure, which is dissatisfied with its security performance. In the coming period, the scope of the purges in the army, whether Tiani can re-establish his authority over the command structure, the trajectory of discontent among the frontline troops, and whether Africa Corps' role in regime security will remain permanent, should be closely monitored. These indicators will determine whether August 29th remains an isolated and unsuccessful military uprising or whether it marks the beginning of a broader military political upheaval in Niger. We have presented an assessment on the subject by Dr. Kande Vecioğlu, the coordinator of North and East African Studies at ORSAM, Center for Middle Eastern Studies.
1: Conflict zones in Africa.

Hello all. In this episode of our program, our subject is the silent sages of the desert. Why would a person leave behind a comfortable life, crowded cities, and everything they know to retreat to a desolate, rocky outcrop in the middle of the desert? When we think of the desert, dear listeners, silence comes to mind first. There is no crowd there, no city noise, nor the human rush to explain oneself to others, rocks, the wind, the sky, and the person's own inner voice. Centuries ago, some people sought exactly this, not to escape the world, but to rediscover that simple feeling they had lost amid the noise. One of the earliest and most influential centers of the Christian monastic tradition emerged in the deserts of Egypt in the 4th century. However, this spark quickly spread to the region of Jerusalem and Palestine. The first pilgrims, eager to follow in the footsteps of Jesus and retreat into solitude on the very ground he had walked, flocked to these deserts in droves. In those days, being a pilgrim was not merely about praying in the great churches of Jerusalem. Finding those hermits and monks who had withdrawn to the desert, severing all ties with the world, visiting them and benefiting from their prayers and spiritual guidance also became an important part of the pilgrimage experience. One of the most fascinating accounts that brings these journeys to life today is the diary of a brave woman named Egeria, who set out from Western Europe, likely from what is now Spain or France, in the 4th century. This noble traveler, who covered thousands of kilometers under the harsh conditions of the time, guided solely by her faith, is considered one of the history's first female travel writers. In her notes, written line by line in a style as intimate as if she were writing letters to her fellow believers in Europe, Egeria describes in detail the desert trails, the services in the earliest churches, and the ascetic lives of monks hidden away in the mountains. Thanks to her observations, we can trace the 4th century origins of the official order of worship practiced in the Christian world today. That is, which prayers are recited in what order, as well as the Easter celebrations and the famous hospitality shown by the desert monks to strangers. Her travelogue is like a vivid and deeply human snapshot of the first pilgrimages to the Holy Land. Over time, the desert valleys stretching from east of Jerusalem to the Dead Sea became dotted with monasteries, hermitages, and scriptoria hidden among the rocky outcrops. It is precisely for this reason that UNESCO today recognizes this network of monasteries and hermitages in the Palestinian desert as one of the most unique cultural and religious heritages in human history. So, why did these people go to the desert? Why did they choose seclusion? One of the most deeply rooted examples of early monastic life in Palestine was established near Gaza. The monastic complex founded by Saint Hilarion in the 4th century, known today as Tel Amer, is the most tangible example of this transformation. Listed on the UNESCO World Heritage List, this site illustrates how monks who once lived in isolation gradually transitioned to a communal way of life. A very unique system of seclusion, known as Lavra, was practiced in the region. Monks spent most of the week in complete solitude.

built in their small caves and cells on the rugged cliffs, gathering only on Saturdays and Sundays for communal worship and meals. It was Saint Saba who transformed this desert discipline into a grand institutional order. Built on the steep cliffs of the Kidron Valley and known today as Mar Saba, this massive monastery became the largest spiritual and administrative center in the Palestinian desert thanks to the rules of apprenticeship, seclusion, and worship established by Saint Saba. For 1,500 years, life at this monastery has continued uninterrupted. It was like an independent world in the middle of the desert, governed by its own unique laws. The Monastery of St. George, clinging to the cliffs of Wadi Kelt in the Jerusalem desert like a bird's nest, and the ancient Hajla Monastery, in other words Deir Hajla, rising from the heart of the Jordan Valley near Jericho, are the most vivid witnesses to this spirit that have survived to the present day. The Hajla Monastery, in particular, harbors the secret of nature and spirituality with its water sources, palm trees, and olive groves right in the middle of the desert. Here, the aridity of the desert stands side by side with the life-giving power of water. The monks built irrigation canals that functioned like engineering marvels in these barren lands, constructed terraces, and cultivated gardens. Over time, rich libraries emerged in centers such as Mar Saba and Mar Seriyes. Ancient texts written on papyrus were preserved and copied in the desert's dry air and within protected jars and passed down from generation to generation. This desert way of life, which Eastern Christianity, the Arameans, Melkites, and Armenians had maintained at its own pace for centuries, underwent a major upheaval at the end of the 11th century. In 1095, Pope Urban II issued a historic call at the Council of Clermont, launching the Crusades. Pope Urban's call set in motion a massive wave of armies and people moving from Western Europe toward the East. With the advent of the Crusader Kingdom, Palestine's population and architectural landscape underwent a radical transformation. Latin Christians arriving from the West came to live side by side with Eastern Christians who had inhabited these lands for centuries. The churches, monasteries, and holy sites from the early period in Jerusalem and its surroundings

0: Monastery fortresses replaced the hermits who had once quietly retreated into the desert. Latin and Eastern Christian traditions coexisted within this new order. Yet, despite all this political upheaval, the Eastern monks deep in the desert managed to preserve their ancient traditions. As time flowed by, those stone walls deep in the desert always remained silent. Why does a person hear the world more clearly when they are silent? According to the desert monks, the answer was simple. As the things a person possesses diminish, the noise that occupies their minds fade away, and only truth remains. Today, these structures standing silently among the rocks tell us of that great journey a person takes into their own inner world. The silence of the desert was not merely silence, it was learning to listen. But when you look up at the sky in these lands, you see a light in the darkness, a star. That star did not merely shine in the sky. For centuries, deep within a sanctuary, it continued to mark the same spot on a stone. Why has a star remained in the same place for 8 centuries? To find the answer to this question, we are heading to Bethlehem in the next episode. We will set out to uncover the story of that 14-pointed silver star hidden in the cave beneath the Church of the Nativity, a story that spans from the Middle Ages to the present day. Until the next episode, stay tuned and well.
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Following the news, the Voice of Turkey will present some featured programs, as well as some music from Turkey, but first we start with the news.

0: BRICS leaders gather in India as wars reshape global economy. BRICS leaders and senior officials have gathered in New Delhi for the group's 18th summit with the wars between the United States and Iran and between Russia and Ukraine dominating concerns over global trade, energy security and economic stability. The summit comes as the U.S.-Iran conflict fuels an energy crisis and raises concerns about inflation, disruption to international trade and energy supplies. Indian Prime Minister Narendra Modi said he hoped the summit would produce positive and meaningful discussions. China said it was ready to work with other BRICS members to promote dialogue and negotiations and safeguard regional and global peace and stability. The expanded BRICS grouping now has 11 members: Brazil, Russia, India, China, and South Africa, as well as Egypt, Ethiopia, Indonesia, Iran, Saudi Arabia, and the United Arab Emirates. Chinese President Xi Jinping, Iranian President Masoud Pezeshkian, Russian President Vladimir Putin, South African President Cyril Ramaphosa are among the leaders attending. The first day of the summit focuses on inclusive global governance and strengthening multilateralism. The second day, which will be held on Sunday, will address resilience, innovation, cooperation, and sustainable, inclusive economic growth. BRICS says its expanded membership now represents nearly half of the world's population, 40% of global GDP, and 26% of global trade. And Putin accuses West of seeking global dominance by any means. Russian President Vladimir Putin has accused Western countries of attempting to regain global leadership by any means necessary, including what he described as unsavory methods. Speaking at the BRICS Business Forum in New Delhi, Putin said economic competition had increasingly expanded into politics and relations between states. He accused Western countries of using measures that included attacks on industrial and logistics facilities and pipelines. Putin also alleged that attempts were being made to block international transport corridors and seize vessels at sea. He accused Western governments of imposing trade restrictions and threatening countries with secondary sanctions. Putin said more than 30,000 sanctions had been imposed on Russia, claiming this was almost twice the number imposed on all other countries combined. The Russian president argued that the pressure had instead strengthened Russia's national sovereignty and encouraged Moscow to deepen its relations with what he called reliable and predictable partners. Putin also said BRICS remained ready to cooperate with all partners. And Saudi Arabia says drones fired from Iraq hit oil pipeline. Saudi Arabia says drones launched from Iraq have struck its east-west oil pipeline, causing injuries and damage and forcing authorities to temporarily shut down the facility. The Saudi Foreign Ministry condemned the attacks, which targeted sections of the pipeline in the Riyadh and Medina regions. However, Riyadh said it had decided not to retaliate at this stage, following a request from the Iraqi Prime Minister. Saudi Arabia said it would instead support Baghdad's efforts to prevent further attacks being launched from Iraqi territory. The kingdom nevertheless stressed that it reserved the right to take all necessary measures to protect its sovereignty, security, facilities, and population. Iraq welcomed the Saudi decision and condemned any attack threatening the kingdom's security. The Iraqi Prime Minister has ordered an investigation to identify those responsible. The east-west pipeline links Abqaiq near the Gulf with the Red Sea port of Yanbu, and Saudi Arabia has increased its use of the route since the beginning of the U.S. war with Iran because it allows Saudi oil exports to bypass the Strait of Hormuz. And Yemen army launches airstrikes on Houthi positions. The Yemeni army says it has launched airstrikes against Houthi positions along the country's western coast, including areas surrounding the strategic port city of Mocha. The attacks began a day after the army declared the area around Taiz Mocha Road a military zone. An army spokesperson urged civilians to avoid both the Taiz Mocha and Mocha Dubab roads until further notice. The Yemeni state television reported strikes against Houthi positions in Mocha, Khalid Camp, and Jabal al-Nar. Other attacks reportedly targeted Houthi military equipment in the coastal district of Dubab al-Mandab. The fighting follows significant changes on Yemen's battlefield since clashes between government forces and the Houthis resumed in early July after years of relative calm. The Houthis say they now control all of Hudaydah province and have captured Mocha and its Red Sea port. They have also advanced towards the Bab al-Mandab Strait, one of the world's most important maritime routes. The government forces, meanwhile, have reported gains in the northern province of Al-Jafs near the Saudi border. And the news will continue shortly after this break.
1: Continues on the English language broadcast of the Voice of Turkey.
0: And staying in Yemen, UN condemns Houthi seizure of humanitarian compound in Yemen. The United Nations has expressed grave concern after Yemen's Houthi group seized a key humanitarian compound and its assets in the Red Sea port city of Mocha. UN Deputy Spokesperson Farhan Haq said the compound had housed personnel from US agencies providing humanitarian assistance to vulnerable communities. All UN personnel had left the compound before it was seized and were safe and accounted for. Haq stressed that the humanitarian workers, premises and assets must be protected at all times. He also called for safe and unimpeded humanitarian access so assistance can continue reaching people in need. The United Nations also remains concerned about 73 UN and non-governmental organization staff members detained in Yemen. Haq said there was no positive news about their condition and repeated calls for their release. The UN Department of Safety and Security is reviewing the organization's operations and presence in Yemen. Meanwhile, humanitarian workers say civilians continue to flee the renewed fighting. Around 18,000 households have reportedly been displaced since the beginning of September. And going a few hundred kilometers or a few thousand kilometers north to the Middle East, no new Israeli talks until withdrawal from Lebanon, says Avun. Lebanese President Joseph Avun said there are currently no new negotiations with Israel and has reaffirmed Beirut's demand for Israeli forces to withdraw from Lebanese territory. Speaking during a visit to the southern city of Nebatia, Avun said Lebanon's demands also included the return of prisoners and displaced people and the reconstruction of areas damaged by Israeli attacks. A U.S. official said the next round of Israel-Lebanon talks, originally scheduled for Rome next week, had been postponed. Instead, the Israeli and Lebanese ambassadors are expected to meet at the U.S. State Department in Washington to discuss developments and implementation of the framework agreement reached in June. That agreement provides for a gradual Israeli withdrawal from Lebanese territory and the deployment of the Lebanese army in areas currently occupied by Israeli forces. During his visit to Nebatia, Avni inspected government buildings damaged or destroyed in Israeli airstrikes. Official Lebanese figures say Israeli attacks since March the 2nd have killed nearly 4,400 people and injured around 12,500. And second explosion hits Bulgarian arms site amid Russia suspicions. An explosion has caused a fire at a weapons storage facility in central Bulgaria, the second such incident at a munitions facility in the country in the past weeks. No injuries were reported in the blaze near the village of Tsareva Livada. Regional authorities said the fire was moving from one warehouse to another inside the storage facility. Local media reported that the site was operated by Bulgarian arms company EMCO, which experienced

experienced another explosion at one of its facilities last month. The company is run by Bulgarian arms trader Emilian Gebrev, and the Bulgarian prosecutors have previously alleged that Russian operatives were involved in attacks targeting Gebrev and his facilities. In 2024, Bulgaria issued arrest warrants for six Russian citizens accused of involvement in the destruction of Emco arms depots storing ammunition intended for export to Ukraine and Georgia. Bulgarian prosecutors have also suggested possible links between explosions at arms facilities and attempted poisoning of Gebrev in 2015 and explosions at ammunition depots in the Czech Republic in 2014. Moscow has rejected the allegations. And finally, in the news, train derailment in France investigated as a possible sabotage. And finally in the news, French authorities are investigating possible sabotage after a passenger train derailed in northwestern France, injuring 44 people. The train was carrying 186 passengers between the Normandy cities of Rouen and Caen when derailed on Friday evening. One of the injured, an 18-year-old woman, was taken to hospital in critical condition. Investigators found a fragment of rail track, prompting authorities to treat the possibility of a deliberate act as the main line of inquiry. Emergency authorities activated a mass casualty response following the derailment. Around 130 firefighters, 5 medical teams, and 80 vehicles were deployed to the scene. Prosecutors said alcohol and drug tests carried out in the train driver were negative. The France's rail infrastructure operator, SNCF Rosseau, suspended traffic on the line and cut power to the tracks to allow emergency personnel to work safely. Investigators are continuing to examine both the circumstances of the derailment and the rail fragment discovered at the scene. And that was News in English, brought to you by The Voice of Türkiye.

That was Tarkan with Enseyi Karartma, a title that roughly translates as Don't Lose Heart or Don't Despair. Released in 2022, the song carries a message of hope and resilience. We now go back a little further in Turkish pop history to the late 1990s. Coming up next is Ali Gülen, one of the familiar voices of that era, with Your

The fact that the activity, which started at Base 101, spread to strategic points such as the Presidential Palace and state television, participation of soldiers from different garrisons, and information indicating that hundreds of soldiers were involved in the uprising showed that what happened was more than a simple disciplinary issue. The uprising appears to have been suppressed as a result of the resistance of the Presidential Guard, loyal to Tiani, and the support of the Africa Corps of the Russian Ministry of Defense, which regained control of Base 101. However, these developments suggest that the crisis in Niger is not solely about a failed coup attempt. Tiani's administration's security performance needs to be evaluated in light of factors such as military cohesion, increasing security dependence on Russia, and the future of the Sahel State Alliance, AES. Here is an assessment on the subject by Dr. Kaan Devecioğlu, the coordinator of North and East African Studies at ORSAM, Center for Middle Eastern Studies. The most significant aspect of the uprising is the contradiction between Abdurrahmani Tiani's justification for seizing power and the source of the threat he faces today. In July 2023, when Tiani overthrew President Mohamed Bazoum, he presented the previous administration's inability to control the country's security problems as one of the main justifications for the coup. However, in 3 years since, the security threat, particularly in western and southwestern Niger, stemming from JNIM and ISIS Sahel, has not been eliminated. Participation of soldiers from Qualam, Tera, and Dosso, in addition to Niamey, is significant in this respect, as these areas are part of a security zone where the army has recently suffered heavy losses. Therefore, the uprising should be interpreted not merely as an attempt by a group of officers seeking to seize power, but also as an expression of growing discontent between elements fighting on the front lines and military political center in Niamey. This situation presents a security legitimacy paradox for the Tiani administration. While the military regime restricted relations with France and other Western security partners, it promoted a discourse of sovereignty, strategic autonomy, and a more effective model in the fight against terrorism. However, limited improvement in the security environment, continued military losses, and accompanying economic and social problems are eroding the fundamental basis of the regime's legitimacy. Therefore, while the suppression of August 29th uprising was a short-term success for Tiani, it does not mean that structural conditions that gave rise to the uprising have disappeared. Indeed, as Le Monde reported, reluctance of some military elements to participate in operations against insurgents raises questions about the extent to which the chain of loyalty outside of the Presidential Guard remains. The second significant consequence of the transformation of Russia's role in Niger, Africa Corps support for suppressing the uprising, demonstrates that Moscow-Niamey security relationship extends beyond counterterrorism, training, and capacity building. Indeed, the Russian ambassador to Niamey confirmed that the Nigerian army requested assistance from Africa Corps. This positions Russia not only as Niger's external security partner, but also as an actor contributing to regime security when needed. Therefore, strategic autonomy discourse developed by the Tiani administration, while limiting its relations with the West, faces a new contradiction due to its increasing operational dependence on Moscow for security. These developments also represent a significant challenge for the Alliance of Sahelian States, AES. In recent years, military regimes in Mali, Burkina Faso, and Niger have been attempting to establish a new regional order based on sovereignty and regime solidarity, going beyond simply acting jointly against security threats. The fact that Base 101 hosts elements of the AES joint force is symbolic in this respect. Serious destabilization of the regime in Niger could affect not only Niamey but the entire Mali, Burkina Faso, Niger axis. Therefore, August 29 uprising raises the question of whether the AES can maintain internal stability of military regimes in its members.

0: states, even before considering its collective security capacity against external threats. In conclusion, the suppression of the uprising does not mean the end of the political and security crisis in Niger. On the contrary, August 29 demonstrated that the Tiani administration's greatest vulnerability stems not only from armed groups, but also from its own military structure, which is dissatisfied with its security performance. In the coming period, the scope of the purges in the army, whether Tiani can re-establish his authority over the command structure, the trajectory of discontent among the frontline troops, and whether Africa Corps' role in regime security will remain permanent, should be closely monitored. These indicators will determine whether August 29th remains an isolated and unsuccessful military uprising, or whether it marks the beginning of a broader military political upheaval in Niger. We have presented an assessment on the subject by Dr. Kaan Devecioğlu, the coordinator of North and East African Studies at ORSAM, Center for Middle Eastern Studies.
1: Conflict zones in Africa.

Hello all. In this episode of our program, our subject is the silent sages of the desert. Why would a person leave behind a comfortable life, crowded cities, and everything they know to retreat to a desolate, rocky outcrop in the middle of the desert? When we think of the desert, dear listeners, silence comes to mind first. There is no crowd there, no city noise, nor the human rush to explain oneself to others, rocks, the wind, the sky, and the person's own inner voice. Centuries ago, some people sought exactly this, not to escape the world, but to rediscover that simple feeling they had lost amid the noise. One of the earliest and most influential centers of the Christian monastic tradition emerged in the deserts of Egypt in the 4th century. However, this spark quickly spread to the region of Jerusalem and Palestine. The first pilgrims, eager to follow in the footsteps of Jesus and retreat into solitude on the very ground he had walked, flocked to these deserts in droves. In those days, being a pilgrim was not merely about praying.

in the great churches of Jerusalem, finding those hermits and monks who had withdrawn to the desert, severing all ties with the world, visiting them and benefiting from their prayers and spiritual guidance also became an important part of the pilgrimage experience. One of the most fascinating accounts that brings these journeys to life today is the diary of a brave woman named Egeria, who set out from Western Europe, likely from what is now Spain or France, in the 4th century. This noble traveler, who covered thousands of kilometers under the harsh conditions of the time, guided solely by her faith, is considered one of the history's first female travel writers. In her notes, written line by line in a style as intimate as if she were writing letters to her fellow believers in Europe, Egeria describes in detail the desert trails, the services in the earliest churches, and the ascetic lives of monks hidden away in the mountains. Thanks to her observations, we can trace the 4th century origins of the official order of worship practiced in the Christian world today, that is, which prayers are recited in what order, as well as the Easter celebrations and the famous hospitality shown by the desert monks to strangers. Her travelogue is like a vivid and deeply human snapshot of the first pilgrimages to the Holy Land. Over time, the desert valleys stretching from east of Jerusalem to the Dead Sea became dotted with monasteries, hermitages, and scriptoria hidden among the rocky outcrops. It is precisely for this reason that UNESCO today recognizes this network of monasteries and hermitages in the Palestinian desert as one of the most unique cultural and religious heritages in human history. So, why did these people go to the desert? Why did they choose seclusion? One of the most deeply rooted examples of early monastic life in Palestine was established near Gaza. The monastic complex founded by Saint Hilarion in the 4th century, known today as Tel Amr, is the most tangible example of this transformation. Listed on the UNESCO World Heritage List, this site illustrates how monks who once lived in isolation gradually transitioned to a communal way of life. A very unique system of seclusion, known as Lavra, was practiced in the region. Monks spent most of the week in complete solitude in their small caves and cells on the rugged cliffs, gathering only on Saturdays and Sundays for communal worship and meals. It was Saint Saba who transformed this desert discipline into a grand institutional order. Built on the steep cliffs of the Kidron Valley and known today as Mar Saba, this massive monastery became the largest spiritual and administrative center in the Palestinian desert, thanks to the rules of apprenticeship, seclusion, and worship established by Saint Saba. For 1,500 years, life at this monastery has continued uninterrupted. It was like an independent world in the middle of the desert, governed by its own unique laws. The monastery of St. George, clinging to the cliffs of Wadi Kelt in the Jerusalem desert like a bird's nest, and the ancient Hajla Monastery, in other words Deir Hajla, rising from the heart of the Jordan Valley near Jericho, are the most vivid witnesses to this spirit that have survived to the present day. The Hajla Monastery, in particular, harbors the secret of nature and spirituality with its water sources, palm trees, and olive groves right in the middle of the desert. Here, the aridity of the desert stands side by side with the life-giving power of water. The monks built irrigation canals that functioned like engineering marvels in these barren lands, constructed terraces, and cultivated gardens. Over time, rich libraries emerged in centers such as Mar Saba and Mar Saries. Ancient texts written on papyrus were preserved and copied in the desert's dry air and within protected jars and passed down from generation to generation. This desert way of life, which Eastern Christianity, the Arameans, Melkites, and Armenians had maintained at its own pace for centuries, underwent a major

0: upheaval at the end of the 11th century. In 1095, Pope Urban II issued a historic call at the Council of Clermont, launching the Crusades. Pope Urban's call set in motion a massive wave of armies and people moving from Western Europe toward the East. With the advent of the Crusader Kingdom, Palestine's population and architectural landscape underwent a radical transformation. Latin Christians arriving from the West came to live side by side with Eastern Christians who had inhabited these lands for centuries. The churches, monasteries, and holy sites from the early period in Jerusalem and its surrounding were built or expanded in the Crusader architectural style. As walled monastery fortresses replaced the hermits who had once quietly retreated into the desert, Latin and Eastern Christian traditions coexisted within this new order. Yet, despite all this political upheaval, the Eastern monks deep in the desert managed to preserve their ancient traditions. As time flowed by, those stone walls deep in the desert always remained silent. Why does a person hear the world more clearly when they are silent? According to the desert monks, the answer was simple. As the things a person possesses diminish, the noise that occupies their minds fade away, and only truth remains. Today, these structures standing silently among the rocks tell us of that great journey a person takes into their own inner world. The silence of the desert was not merely silence. It was learning to listen. But when you look up at the sky in these lands, you see a light in the darkness, a star. That star did not merely shine in the sky. For centuries, deep within a sanctuary, it continued to mark the same spot on a stone. Why has a star remained in the same place for 8 centuries? To find the answer to this question, we are heading to Bethlehem in the next episode. We will set out to uncover the story of that 14-pointed silver star hidden in the cave beneath the Church of the Nativity, a story that spans from the Middle Ages to the present day. Until the next episode, stay tuned and well.
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